May the God of hope fill you with all joy and peace as you trust in him, so that you may overflow with hope by the power of the Holy Spirit. Romans 15, verse 13.

has to pay that. The moment that you sin, your life has been indebted, and his mercy is the only reason he ain't yet collected. So that's why they would sacrifice lambs in their places, but it didn't clear the debt, it was just a partial payment. Now we gonna take a recap and see the Lord working. Nothing was an accident.

You have turned for me my mourning into dancing. You have loosed my sackcloth and clothed me with gladness, that my glory may sing your praise and not be silent. O Lord my God, I will give thanks to you forever. Psalm 30:11-12.

the right path, O Lord. 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All day long I put my hope in you. Psalm 25, verses 4 through 5.

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Then Jesus said to the Jews who had believed him, "If you continue in my word, you really are my disciples. You will know the truth, and the truth will set you free." "We're descendants of Abraham," they answered him, "and we've never been enslaved to anyone. How can you say you will become free?" Jesus responded, "Truly I tell you, everyone who commits sin is a slave of sin. A slave does not remain in the household forever, but a son does remain forever. So if the Son sets you free, you really will be free." John 8:31-36.

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Ever since

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0: cracked rubber, a worn book with no cover, a tree with no fruit, a self with no other. Am I an ocean, the deepest notion, or am I a token, lost or broken? I pass by the stranger even though he's in danger. I was swaddled in the inn, I never bothered with the manger. Am I that husband that's enraged with anger? The same lame game that she claimed would save her? Am I a name that's as plain as paper? Just a grain of sand, a flame, a vapor.
1: I'm only here for a minute and I want to make it count before time runs out. While I'm here, I want to be present, available and able to avail, to live with palms face up among closed fists, to spread hope in a world where it is hard to exist. I'm not here to prove I am right, but to love the person to my left and right, to do the small things that matter with humility and sincerity, like inviting people to the table, to come forward toward a forever, to connect to the depth of what it means to be forgiven and free, standing to see that all of this is from and for all of you. When Jesus said, "Follow me," he never said it would be easy, but he also never sent us alone. And I know in all of this, I am not alone. We go together. Can you hear the sound of steps multiplying, 1,000 strong to continue moving the hope of forever along? I'm only here for a minute, and I want to make it count.

I lift up my eyes to the hills. From where does my help come? My help comes from the Lord who made heaven and earth. He will not let your foot be moved. He who keeps you will not slumber. Psalm 121, 1 through 3.

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0: 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I'm Rebecca White, family nurse practitioner at Aslan Health. The Minnesota SAGE program is to assist low-income, uninsured women to undergo cancer screening. When cancer is found at a localized level, 5-year survival rate is 99%. But if it went other places in the body, the 5-year survival rate is 22%.
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0: and be still, and be still, and be still, and be still, and be still.
1: I waited patiently for the Lord to help me, and He turned to me and heard my cry. He lifted me out of the pit of despair, out of the mud and the mire. He set my feet on solid ground and steadied me as I walked along. He has given me a new song to sing, a hymn of praise to our God. Many will see what He has done and be amazed. They will put their trust in the Lord. Psalm 40, verses 1 through 3.

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Don't worry about anything. Instead, pray about everything. Tell God what you need and thank Him for all He has done. Then you will experience God's peace, which exceeds anything we can understand. His peace will guard your hearts and minds as you live in Christ Jesus. And now, dear brothers and sisters, one final thing. Fix your thoughts on what is true and honorable and right and pure and lovely and admirable. Think about things that are excellent and worthy of praise. Philippians 4, verses 6 to 8.

0: Then Jesus went out to the lakeshore again and taught the crowds that were coming to him. As he walked along, he saw Levi, son of Alphaeus, sitting at his tax collector's booth.
1: Follow me and be my disciple,
0: Jesus said to him. So Levi got up and followed him. Later, Levi invited Jesus and his disciples to his home as dinner guests, along with many tax collectors and other disreputable sinners. There were many people of this kind among Jesus' followers. But when the teachers of religious law, who were Pharisees, saw him eating with tax collectors and other sinners, they asked his disciples,
2: "Why does he eat with such scum?"
0: When Jesus heard this, he told them,
1: "Healthy people don't need a doctor. 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I have come to call not those who think they are righteous, but those who know they are sinners."

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died for everyone so that those who receive his new life will no longer live for themselves. Instead, they will live for Christ, who died and was raised for them. So we have stopped evaluating others from a human point of view. At one time, we thought of Christ merely from a human point of view. How differently we know him now. This means that anyone who belongs to Christ has become a new person. The old life is gone, a new life has begun. 2 Corinthians 5, verse 15 to 17.

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Find refuge in Him.

0: I am not ashamed of the gospel of Christ, for it's the power of God unto salvation for those who believe. Romans 1:16.
1: 3, 2, 1.

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Isaiah 26, verses 3 and 4.

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Therefore, he instructs sinners in the way. He leads the humble in what is right and teaches the humble his way. 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Psalm 25, 8 through 10.

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0: Welcome to Searchlight, a survey through Scripture with Pastor John Corson. It is our desire to bring you a systematic study of the entire Bible, chapter by chapter, book by book. On our last Searchlight program, we began a teaching called The Most Important Thing. Now, that may seem like a lofty title, but we are looking at truth that is very important if we really desire to have an impact on those we love. Our study is based on Paul's words in 1 Corinthians chapter 11, where he said, "Follow me as I also follow Christ." In considering this statement, we learn that who we are is way more important than what we say. And we saw in our last program that if we are the man or woman that we are supposed to be, it is a very practical example for others. As we pick up our teaching in progress today, we are learning that who we are in secret is also very important. And this is powerfully illustrated for us in an Old Testament story. For the explanation of how this works out, here now is Pastor John.
1: 2 Samuel chapter 21. Check this out. Verse 15. The Philistines had war again with Israel. And David went down, and his servants with him, and fought against the Philistines, and David waxed faint. He got pooped. David and his men war against the Philistines, and David's feeling fatigued. He's pooped out. He's getting older, you see. At that time, verse 16, 2 Samuel 21, Ish-bi-benob, for any of you pregnant ladies, there's a possible name. Ish-bi-benob. Not really. He was one of the sons of the giant. Which giant? Probably Goliath. Well, he was one of the sons of the giant. And he was girded, verse 16 tells us, with a new sword. And he saw David waxing faint and thought, ha ha, I'm going to do him in. But, verse 17, Abishai succored him and smote the Philistine and killed him. One of David's men, Abishai, came and helped David out and did that giant in. Then, verse 17, the men of David swore unto him, saying, thou shalt go no more out with us to battle, that thou quench not the light of Israel. Hey, Dave, you're our light. You're our star. Go home. You're getting older. Let us take on these boys. Let us fight the Philistines. Come on, Dave. And so it came to pass after this, verse 18, there was again a battle with the Philistines at Gob. Then Sibbecai, he slew Saph, which was also a son of the giant. And after him, we read Jaare-rorigam, verse 19, slew the brother of Goliath, the staff of whose spear was like a big beam. So this guy, Jaare-rorigam, whatever his name is, he took on the brother of Goliath, you see, and did him in. There was still, verse 20, another battle in Gath. This man was of great stature. He was a giant. And on every hand he had six fingers, and on every foot six toes. Big fella. Six fingers, six toes. He was their main guy. Six toes. He was poison to the people of Israel, from which we get ptomaine poisoning. He was a guy.

0: That was really bad. I'm sorry. But he was the guy who stalked up and down the valley, man. Six fingers and six toes. He was a giant headache, a giant problem. And what happens? It says here, he was also, verse 20, last phrase, born to the giant. And he defied Israel. And Jonathan, the son of Shammah, the brother of David, slew him. Now, these four were born to the giant in Gath. They fell by the hand of David and by the hand of his servants. Intriguing. These guys, these giants, the sons of Goliath, the brother of Goliath, they're fallen like flies. It says here, by the hand of David and by his servants. Wait a minute, David didn't kill him. The Hebrew text is most clear on this matter. David didn't kill these giants that are mentioned here, or did he? What do you mean? They were slain by the hand of David and by his servants. Think with me, understand this. These men that are mentioned here who took on those giants were part of a group known as David's Mighty Men. Who are these guys? Well, initially, they were 600 ragtag renegades. Why, we are told in an earlier chapter, they were men who initially were distressed, in debt, and discontent. Any of you guys relate to that? I'm distressed, I'm in debt, I'm discontent. And they heard about David, who at that time was a young man, and they began to hang out with David. This was before David was king. In fact, Saul, the king at that time, was chasing him, trying to do him in. But these ragtag renegades, they started running with David. And an interesting thing happened. As these losers began hanging around David, they were transformed and became winners. They became mighty men, just like you, just like me. People who were in debt, discontent, distressed previously, as we hang around the Son of David, Jesus Christ, something begins to happen slowly but surely. We're changed, as Paul says, from glory to greater glory. Great mystery. And these guys became mighty specifically in killing giants. Why? Because they hung around a giant killer. But here's the deal. Listen, don't miss this. They never saw David actually kill Goliath. That was done out of their eyesight. They weren't around at that time. But what David did privately, personally, secretly, if you would, at least out of their eyesight, what David did personally, privately, secretly, previously, had a direct effect on the men that were linked to him, and they became giant killers too, you see. I don't know that David ever gave a sermon on killing giants. Here's a 10-point sermon on how to kill a giant. I don't know that he ever gave instruction about dealing with the brothers and sons of Gath, of Goliath. He just was. David just was a giant killer. And so, the men that were around him, they too became killers of giants. Mysteriously, miraculously, mystically, what David was privately, personally, secretly, these men became, you see, years later. Contrast that with Saul. You know what? Saul also had a group of men around him, and not one killed a giant. Saul's catalog of men that were around him, not one is mentioned as being a giant killer. David had many, even more than in this section, who are noted in the scriptures as being giant killers. But Saul, zero, zippo, nada. No one killed a giant. Why? Because Saul didn't. He personally was not a giant killer. So neither were the men around him. If you would, his family. What does this tell me? If I want Peter John to be a man of prayer, if I want Benjamin to be a student of the scriptures, if I want Mary Elizabeth to be a lover of God, the most important thing I can do is for me to pray secretly, privately, consistently. For me to study the Word privately, regularly, daily. For me to love the Lord privately, intensely, sincerely. What I am in secret, who I am truly, will somehow have an effect on the mighty men around me. My kids, my friends, whoever it might be. You see, you can preach at your kids. You can come down on your kids. But mom and dad, if you're not who you should be privately, it's not going to impact the kids in the way that you wished it would. It's who you are more than any other single factor. What movies do you sneak out to see when Junior doesn't know what you're watching? How do you spend your time? What priorities do you have? Do you think, well, because no one is seeing, this will not adversely affect my family, even though I know it's inconsistent with what I'm called to be? What I am and what you are, personally, secretly, will have a powerful impact upon others that are around me. Now, a couple of things and then we're done. Paul again saying, be ye followers of me, even as I follow Christ. What does this do? When I understand the principle, if I am who I should be, it will be a practical example for others, and it will leave a powerful impact upon others. A practical example for others, number one, a powerful impact upon others, number two. Somehow, who I am is transferred to those who are around me to a certain degree. We see that in John chapter 4, don't we? The Pharisees and scribes and Sadducees were amazed at the boldness, at the profound wisdom of what they called ignorant and unlearned fishermen, Peter and John. And it says, but they took knowledge of Peter and John that what? They had been with Jesus. You see, out of the sight of the Pharisees, away from the observation of the Sadducees, Peter and John were with Jesus. And it made all the difference in their ministry. So for you, mom, for you, teenager, for you, brother, sister, if you have been with Jesus, those that are around you, even those that are coming down on you or rebelling against you, will take knowledge of you. Something's different about him or her, and it will be an example for them. It will leave an impact upon them. It's powerful. Be what you're supposed to be. What does this do? Two things, then we're done, truly. Number one, it liberates me. You see, I can't do a lot of things. I have all kinds of flaws and shortcomings in my personhood. But you know what I can do? I can walk with God. I can love the Lord. I can give myself in prayer. And so can you. You might not be a singer of solos. You might not be a fixer of car engines. You might not be a carpenter or a mathematician. Lots of stuff you might not be able to do, but this you can. I don't care who you are, you can love God. So can I. You can pray. Me too. You can worship. Every one of us, without exception, you see. The preacher goes into his new church. He was following sort of a legend who had retired from the ministry. This guy was loved and been there for 40 some odd years. And as the preacher came up to the platform on that first Sunday for his first sermon, he noticed that in this massive stained glass behind him, there was a little piece of the stained glass missing from the corner. And somebody put in some cardboard temporarily in that little missing corner, you see. Preacher gets up there and says, "Folks, I'm a lot like that cardboard. I'm not part of the big picture here, but I'm better than nothing." And the congregation sort of chuckled, and he gave his sermon. Afterwards, one of the old congregants came and said, "Oh, Pastor, I want you to know that after that sermon, we consider you a real pain." And you can be a real pain. P-A-N-E. That's not right. However you spell it, you can be it. How? You can be part of the big picture. You might not be huge in history or part of some big kind of ministry, but you can be impacting to your friends and your family, to your colleagues at work or on the campus where you attend school, you see. How? By just being what you're supposed to be personally. I can do that. I might feel cardboardy, but this I can do. I can love the Lord. I can walk with him morning by morning. I can give my life to him wholeheartedly. You can too. And what a difference that makes. I think of Benjamin Franklin. The guy was incredible. And he was not only a politician and an innovator and an inventor, but he was an instigator of civil projects. That is, he got Philadelphia to start a public library, first library in America, and a fire department, and all kinds of stuff. Towards the end of his days, he wanted Philadelphia to be lit with street lamps. Problem was, the people of Philadelphia were getting sort of weary of all Ben Franklin's pushes for civic projects. So he tells us that what he did was, knowing that he couldn't go before the city again, not feeling comfortable in that way, he just bought a real nice street light and hung it in front of his house and lit it every evening. After a few weeks, his neighbor next door said, "Where did you get that? Looks pretty nice." And so his next door neighbor got one too. A few days later, the third house down the street also wanted one, and then a fourth house, and pretty soon the whole street was lit up, and in 10 years, the entire city of Philadelphia was lit with street lamps without Benjamin Franklin ever saying a word. He just lit his own lamp. People saw the light. They got the picture. You can do that, mom, dad, sister, brother. You can do that. Just be what you're supposed to be. Let it be an example. And it will leave an impact upon those around you without you saying a word. It liberates me. I can do that. Yeah, Lord, I can just walk with you and let you ignite this light. I can do that. And let the neighbors do what they may. My children be blessed along the way. It not only liberates me, but secondly, it motivates me to do what? to do it. Paul says, take heed how ye walk. Oh, Lord, is it true that what I do secretly, personally, privately, is going to have a direct effect on what they do and the way they walk and who they become? I can't help but think of that story. It was a snowy Thanksgiving morning there in Chicago, and a guy who was a Christian, loved the Lord, felt as though he was just sort of at liberty to drink, and he went to his liquor cabinet to pour himself a Thanksgiving drink. Oh, bummer. There was no liquor in the cabinet that day. So he put on his coat and his scarf and his hat and his galoshes, opened his front door, and made his way down the street through the freshly fallen snow to a liquor store that was about a block away. After a couple of hundred yards, as he was about halfway there, he sensed something behind him, and he turned around, and sure enough, he saw his little 7-year-old son, also dressed in coat and galoshes and hat. And he said, son, what are you doing? As his son was walking behind him. Oh, dad, he says, I'm just here in the snow. I'm just walking in your footsteps, daddy. That's what I'm doing. I'm walking in your footsteps. And this man said, talk about conviction. My boy, unbeknownst to me, was walking in my footsteps to the liquor store. Is that really what I want him to do and to be? How this motivates me to take heed how I walk. You mean what I do privately, secretly, away from Peter, John, and Christy, away from my Applegate family, is going to affect my kids and my grandkids directly? Yeah. You mean if I pray in secret and witness, even though they're not there, and love you with all my heart, that it's going to impact them? Yeah. But if I make my way to the liquor store and worldly spots, that's also going to be an influence upon them? Could well be. Lord, oh, help me to take heed how I walk. Give me wisdom, Lord. Hey, the best thing that you can ever do for this church, your kids, the buddies at school, your girlfriend, whatever situation you find yourself in, the best thing you can do for people you care about is be the man or the woman that you're supposed to be privately, secretly, consistently, and you will find that you will then, like Paul, be able to say, follow me as I follow Christ. It will be an example, a practical example for others, and it will have a powerful effect upon others. May God help you and set you and me free from the pressures, from all the stuff we place upon ourselves, and may we be free to just be what we're supposed to be and see how it affects this congregation, this community, our own personal families. In Jesus' name.
1: 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All we have to do is love God and give ourselves to Him. And as we do that, our family and friends will be blessed.
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Psalm chapter 100, a psalm of thanksgiving. Shout with joy to the Lord, all the earth. Worship the Lord with gladness. Come before him singing with joy. Acknowledge that the Lord is God. He made us, and we are his. We are his people, the sheep of his pasture. Enter his gates with thanksgiving. Go into his courts with praise. Give thanks to him and praise his name. For the Lord is good. His unfailing love continues forever, and his faithfulness continues to each generation.

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Turn to the book of Revelation, chapter 13. John said, I stood upon the sand of the sea, probably the Mediterranean Sea, and I saw a beast rise up out of the sea, having 7 heads, 10 horns. Upon his horns, the 10 crowns. On his heads, the name of blasphemy. The sea represents, of course, the multitudes of people, the Mediterranean Sea, the multitudes of people that live around the Mediterranean Sea. And out of it, he sees this hydra-headed beast, 7 heads, 10 horns. We're told in the book of Revelation, the 7 heads are the 7 mountains upon which the beast sits. The 10 horns are 10 kings. Daniel, as he also describes, the beast that he cannot really describe, a nondescript type of a beast, it had 10 horns. And again, the Lord told Daniel that the 10 horns were the 10 kings that were going to give power to the beast. So there is going to arise upon the earth a 10-nation federation. 10 kingdoms federating together. Daniel chapter 2, the vision of or dream of Nebuchadnezzar and the interpretation by Daniel. And there shall arise, Daniel said, the 11th, which shall destroy 3, speaking blasphemous things, he'll take control, take power. And so the rise of the beast, the Antichrist, the one who is going to rise to take over the control of the earth, speaking, as Paul said, blasphemous things against God. Daniel makes reference of his blasphemies. He shall speak great words, he said, against the Most High, shall wear out the saints in the Most High. And the beast which I saw was likened to a leopard. His feet were like a bear. His mouth was the mouth of a lion. And the dragon, who of course is Satan, gave him his power, his throne, and great authority. Now, where is Satan's throne? It's on this earth. We say the earth is the Lord's and the fullness thereof, and all they that dwell therein. That's prophetic. The earth right now is under Satan's control. This is his place of dominion. He rules. Jesus came to redeem the world back to God. Satan took him into a high mountain, showed him all of the kingdoms of the world. And he said, all of these will I give unto you, and the glory of them, if you will bow down and worship me, for they are mine, and I can give them to whomever I will. Now, the fact that they are still Satan's is demonstrated by the fact that the Antichrist, which is yet future, receives from him his authority, his power, and his throne. And so Satan is going to invest in a man all of his power, all of his authority. It will be Satan incarnate. And I saw one of the heads, as it were, wounded to death, and his deadly wound was healed, and all the world wondered after the beast. Now we are told a little further down, verse 14, that the false prophet that comes says to the people who dwell upon the earth that they should make an image to the beast which had the wound by a sword and did live. This man will be a world leader. There will be an assassination attempt, apparently successful. But he miraculously survives the deadly wounds. Though according to Zechariah, it will probably leave him blinded in his right eye and without the use of his right arm.
Yet the very fact that he survived

0: saves this assassination attempt, causes the world to marvel, and it brings him immediately into a prominent position in the minds of so many people, because it is by a definite miracle that this man survives. One of his heads, as it were, wounded to death, but the deadly wound was healed. And they worshiped the dragon, which gave power to the beast. Satan worship. Oh, people wouldn't worship Satan. That's ridiculous. We used to think that, didn't we? And now they have the satanic church. And people are consciously, knowingly worshiping Satan. And here, they worship the dragon through his incarnated person, the Antichrist. And they say, who is likened to the beast? And who is able to make war with him? He will have tremendous power, tremendous authority. He will subdue three, probably, of the most powerful kingdoms to take over the rule. He will put to death the two witnesses who have up to this point been invincible. We remember last week in chapter 11, the two witnesses, whoever would try to hurt them, they would call fire down from heaven and consume them. And they had been invincible up until this point, and the beast destroys them, puts them to death. And so the world will marvel at this man's power. And they'll say, who can make war with him? And there was given unto him a mouth speaking great things and blasphemies. Again, this is mentioned by Daniel both in chapter 7 and chapter 11, I believe it is. And power was given unto him to continue for 3.5 years, 42 months. And he opened his mouth in blasphemy against God to blaspheme his name and his tabernacle, that is his dwelling place, and them that dwell in heaven. Now, this man is a man of open blasphemy. Again, Paul makes mention of that in 2 Thessalonians 2, as Paul talks about the man of sin, son of perdition. So he opposes and exalts himself against all that is called God, or that is worshipped, so that he as God sits in the temple of God, declaring himself to be God, speaking blasphemies against God. And it was given unto him to make war with the saints and to overcome them. And power was given to him over all the families, tongues, and nations. Now, this war with the saints and overcomes them is also predicted in Daniel. He makes war with the saints, Daniel said, and prevails against them. These saints could not be the church of Jesus Christ. When Jesus announced to Peter his church, he said, upon this rock I will build my church, and the gates of hell shall not prevail against it. There's no way that Satan can prevail against the church of Jesus Christ. But these are the people who have received Christ during this final 7-year period after the church has been taken out. As a result of the witnesses of those two witnesses, or the witness of the 144,000, these people have received Jesus Christ as Lord, has acknowledged Jesus as their Lord. But he will make war against them and prevail them. He has power to put to death. And he will put to death those that believe in Jesus Christ. But being martyred is preferable to submitting to his authority or worshiping him. Because we will find out in the next chapter that if anybody worships him, they lose any chance of salvation forever. And so, John tells us here of the reign over all of the families of the earth, the tongues and nations, and all that dwell upon the earth shall worship him, whose names are not written in the book of life of the Lamb slain from the foundation of the world. So there is, interestingly enough, a book of life. And Moses made mention of this when he was praying to God and interceding for the nation of Israel. God forgive. And if not, then he said, I pray you will blot my name out of your book of remembrances. The book of life is mentioned again here in the book of Revelation. Paul makes mention of it. And Paul tells us that our names were written in the book of life from the foundation of the world. Now here is the book of life of the Lamb who was slain from the foundation of the world. Now, there is a teaching that I feel borders on blasphemy of the character of God that declares the limited knowledge of God. In other words, it would deny that God is omniscient, that he knows all things. And this teaching basically declares that Adam disappointed God and took him by surprise when Adam sinned. That then the plan of redemption was inaugurated. Now that Adam blew it, what are we going to do? And the redemption plan was then devised. But here, the plan of redemption, we are told, existed before the foundation of the world, before man was ever created. God knew. Why would God create man if he knew he was going to blow it? Because God desired fellowship. God desired meaningful fellowship with man. It's a big universe. You could get awfully lonely in the universe. But to have true friends, to have meaningful relationship with them, there's got to be this freedom. God could create robots. The worship of a robot would be meaningless. The robot says, I love you, but how do you know? It's all programmed into his computer. You could also program into the computer, I hate you, you know. Again, it wouldn't, you know, do too much to you and go all, home all devastated because the robot said, I hate you. You know, it's just a robot. It doesn't have any will of its own. It's only spitting out what's been programmed in. God could have made us that way, little robots spitting out what's programmed in. But you would really wouldn't have a meaningful relationship. You'll never develop a meaningful relationship with a robot. You'll have a more meaningful relationship with your dog than you will a robot. Because your dog can disobey you at times too, you know. He has the will. You usually make him submit to your will, but he has a will of his own. And so you can develop a relationship of sorts with a dog, but you'll never be able to develop a relationship with a robot. So God made us with our free wills in order that my relationship with him might be meaningful, because I don't have to relate to God. I can blaspheme God if I want. I can turn my back on God and say, hey, don't want it. And because there is that capacity, and because my relationship with God is something that is volitional on my part, I want to relate to him. I desire and long for this relationship. I love him. And my declaration of such is meaningful then, because it's the expression of my will. You see, I don't have to. I'm not forced to. So, from the foundation of the world, God knew that man was going to sin. God was ready to redeem man, using really a strong incentive for man to come to God, declaring God's love to man. I mean, how can God show you that he loves you more than by sending his son to die in your place? Greater love, Jesus said, is no man than this, and a man will lay down his life for his friends. The supreme sacrifice, showing supreme love. No man can ever doubt God's love who looks at the cross. And it is interesting that God never seeks to prove his love for you apart from the cross. There is not one scripture where God tries to prove his love for you except those that relate to the cross. God so loved the world, he gave his only begotten son. Herein is love, not that we love God, but that he loved us and gave his son as the propitiation for our sins. For God demonstrated his love towards us in that while we were yet sinners, Christ died for the ungodly. And God giving his son to you is the only way by which God has ever sought to prove that he loves you. Sometimes in our relationships, as puerile as they often are, we say, prove that you love me. What do you want? See's candy. Or at Calvary, Helen Grace candy. Prove that you love me. Well, if you would say to God, prove that you love me, he'd just point to the cross. There's the proof. It's the only proof you'll ever need. Jesus died for your sins. And that was a part of God's plan from the foundation of the world. Now, because God knows all things, that's when he wrote your name in that book. Knowing my response to his love and grace, my name was written in the book of life from the foundations of the world. Now, someone has suggested that God wrote everybody's name in. But then those who refuse to receive the grace of God, their names are blotted out. I don't know. But here we are told that those that dwell upon the earth, whose names were not written, so it sort of contradicts that concept, everybody's name was written, whose names were not written in the book of life, or are not written in the book of life, slain from the foundation of the world. If any man have an ear, let him hear. Whenever the Lord has had something quite important to say, he usually throws in that little, he that hath an ear to hear, let him hear. He that leads into captivity shall go into captivity. Now, the Antichrist is making war against the saints, taking them captive, destroying them. But they that live by the sword will die by the sword. Those that take those believers into captivity will themselves soon be taken into captivity. He that kills with the sword must be killed with the sword. And here is the patience and the faith of the saints. And so it's a word of encouragement to the saints who are going to be experiencing this horrible persecution from the Antichrist. And I beheld another beast, false prophet, coming up out of the earth. He had two horns like a lamb. In other words, he looked like a lamb, but he spoke like the dragon. Jesus said, beware of false prophets who will come to you in sheep's clothing. The one thing about the false prophet, and he never looks like a false prophet. Satan never looks like the caricatures of Satan. He does not have horns, a forked tail, and a pitchfork in his hand. And he doesn't wear a red leotard. He would like you to think that he did. He would like you to think that he is some grotesque-looking character that would scare the wits out of you if you saw him. He would like you to think that, because that way he can go around cleverly disguised as an angel of light. Beautiful. Speaking such soothing words to the flesh. Why don't you just go ahead and enjoy yourself? Drink of pleasure to its full. Oh, that can't be Satan. You know, he's so charming. It's so enticing. Satan's ugly. I don't see any pitchfork. And that's why he's able to deceive. So the false prophet, he has horns like a lamb. But listen to what he says. Words out of hell. He exercises all of the power of the first beast, which was before him. And he causes the earth and them which dwell therein to worship the first beast, whose deadly wound was healed. So several times there's the mention of this deadly wound being healed. And it is really sort of the rallying point by which the false prophet draws the people to worship the beast.
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0: May the Lord enrich you in all good things in Christ Jesus. May he fill you with the knowledge of his love and his grace. And may you walk in fellowship with him through the week. And may the Lord continue his work in your life as he draws you unto himself, as he cleanses you through his word, as he fits you and prepares you for that work that he would have you to do in touching the needy world around you. God bless you, and God strengthen you, and keep you ever in his love and in his will. In Jesus' name.
2: 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That's right here on the next edition of The Word for Today.

all you who are weary and burdened, and I will give you rest. Take my yoke upon you and learn from me, for I am gentle and humble in heart, and you will find rest.

What shall we say about such wonderful things as these? If God is for us, who can ever be against us? Since he did not spare even his own son, but gave him up for us all, won't he also give us everything else? Who dares accuse us whom God has chosen for his own? No one, for God himself has given us right standing with himself. Who then will condemn us? No one, for Christ Jesus died for us and was raised to life for us, and he is sitting in the place of honor at God's right hand, pleading for us. Can anything ever separate us from Christ's love? Does it mean he no longer loves us if we have trouble or calamity or are persecuted or hungry or destitute or in danger or threatened with death? As the scriptures say, for your sake we are killed every day. We are being slaughtered like sheep. No, despite all these things, overwhelming victory is ours through Christ who loved us. And I am convinced that nothing can ever separate us from God's love. Neither death nor life, neither angels nor demons, neither our fears for today nor our worries about tomorrow, not even the powers of hell can separate us from God's love. No power in the sky above or in the earth below. Indeed, nothing in all creation will ever be able to separate us from the love of God that is revealed in Christ Jesus our Lord.

For it is by grace you have been saved through faith, and this not from yourselves, it is the gift of God, not by works, so that no one can boast. For we are God's workmanship, created in Christ Jesus to do good works, which God prepared in advance for us to do. Ephesians 2:8-10.

You have turned for me my mourning into dancing. You have loosed my sackcloth and clothed me with gladness, that my glory may sing your praise and not be silent. O Lord my God, I will give thanks to you forever. Psalm 30:11-12.

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Point out the road for me to follow. Lead me by your truth and teach me. For you are the God who saves me. All day long I put my hope in you. Psalm 25, verses 4-5.

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He is our help and our shield. In him our hearts rejoice, for we trust in his holy name. Let your unfailing love surround us, Lord, for our hope is in you alone. Psalm 33, verses 20 through 22.

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Therefore, my heart is glad and my whole being rejoices. My flesh also dwells secure. Psalm 16:8-9.

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1: It's time to hop on the Bible bus with Dr. J. Vernon McGee in this morning's broadcast of Through the Bible.

In our last study in the Old Testament book of Exodus, we left the Israelites exactly where Dr. J. Vernon McGee described it, between the devil and the deep blue sea. And in this case, it was literal. The Red Sea stood before them, and Pharaoh's army thundered behind them, and there seemed to be no way of escape. Welcome to Through the Bible. I'm Steve Schwetz. Grateful for your company on the Bible bus as we pick up the story. We find that the Israelites are helpless and hopeless. Dr. McGee said, this is a picture of all of us, lost and without hope, and really where we all were until Jesus saved us. But thank God he stepped in for the Israelites, and he steps in for each of us every day. So open your Bible to Exodus 14, and together we're going to learn just how God saves us. Speaking of God's goodness in saving us, that's the experience of Ben Dubin, a fellow Bible bus writer who listens to Through the Bible in Gujarat, India. She writes, my husband and I often lived with suspicion toward one another, and because of that, we frequently argued over everything. One day I met with a relative who believed in Jesus, and I shared with her the struggles I was facing in my life. She listened patiently, encouraged me, and shared her own testimony with me. Then she invited me to attend a radio home group. I joined the fellowship where God's word was being studied, and after listening to the teaching, they prayed for me. That day, I experienced a deep peace in my heart. From then on, I began attending regularly and continued learning from God's word. Little by little, changes began taking place in my life and in our home. Instead of conflict, God's peace began to fill our family. Now, instead of suspicion and quarreling, my husband and I live together with love and understanding. We continue to attend the radio home group regularly and listen to God's word. Well, that's the story told over and over again, isn't it? Studying God's word does change people's hearts. And let's keep praying that those who hear the name of Jesus, maybe for the first time, will immediately recognize it as what they've longed for their whole lives. And if the Lord stirs your heart, join us on the World Prayer Team. We just pray. That's what we do every day. You can learn more in our app or at ttb.org. Now let's pray and turn to our study. Lord, thank you for the salvation that you provide through the death and resurrection of your Son, Jesus.

secret and no boat waiting for them, and how they're going to cross. And back of them, there comes the hosts of Pharaoh, and he has chariots and equipment aplenty, and they have no means or method to defend themselves. They are not a warlike people, and they're not equipped to defend themselves at all. And so they are actually in a very bad spot. And I begin reading now at verse 10 of Exodus 14. And when Pharaoh drew near, the children of Israel lifted up their eyes, and behold, the Egyptians marched after them, and they were sore afraid. And the children of Israel cried out unto the Lord. And they said unto Moses, because there were no graves in Egypt, hast thou taken us away to die in the wilderness? Wherefore hast thou dealt thus with us to carry us forth out of Egypt? That to us today is a rather ironic statement, and I'm sure it was more so in that day. The great pyramid stood there as a great burying place for kings, for pharaohs, and their mummies were all over the place, to tell the truth, in the land of Egypt. And the children of Israel are saying, did you bring us out here because there wasn't room to bury us in the land of Egypt? Well, it was a great burying ground, by the way, and it has meant more, I think, to the study of the past and to Egypt to look into these different graves they found there. Now they think they're to be slaughtered out in the wilderness. And notice verse 12, is not this the word that we did tell thee in Egypt, saying, let us alone, that we may serve the Egyptians? For it had been better for us to serve the Egyptians than that we should die in the wilderness. Now, they cried out in the land of Egypt. They wanted to be delivered. And now when the opportunity came, but here was the danger, why they want now to turn and go back to the land of Egypt. Notice now what God is going to do for them. You must understand they're helpless, and they are hopeless without the aid of God. If they are to be redeemed, He will have to do it. And I only wish that we could get that objective viewpoint of ourselves. I wonder if you could move out yonder with the astronauts to the moon and look back at this little earth and look at the people that are on this earth, humanity. And humanity's in sin. Humanity's lost. This world today is actually a pretty hopeless place. It's a great burying ground. By man came death into this world. What a picture that you have here. Man's been on the march for over 5,000 years, 5,000 years plus. Where's he marching to? To the grave. This is not a pretty sort of thing. Man today is probably the greatest, or let me turn that around and say, the most colossal failure in God's universe. And any way you look at him, he is. Man, by the very brevity of his life, is that. By the uncertainty of his life. That's the condition of man today. And look at these children of Israel. They'll never get out unless God moves in their behalf. And you and I could never be redeemed unless God did it, friends. Redemption is the work of the Lord. Salvation is of the Lord. Jonah said that. David said that. And that's the message of the New Testament, that salvation is of the Lord. Now notice verse 13 now. And Moses said unto the people, fear ye not, stand still and see the salvation of the Lord. You see, the Lord here is the one that will work in their behalf. All they have to do is to accept it and receive the salvation. They are to stand still. God will be the one that will move in their behalf. And my friend, you can't lift a little finger to work out your salvation. All you have to do is to accept what God has done for you. Now notice here as we move on, God says, fear ye not, stand still and see the salvation of the Lord, which he will show to you today. For the Egyptians, whom ye have seen today,
ye shall see them again no more forever.

0: In other words, you better tell them goodbye, because you're not going to see them anymore. Now, verse 14. The Lord shall fight for you, and ye shall hold your peace. That's the wonderful thing for us. It's God who worked. It's God who wrought our salvation, and he gives to us that peace that comes that our sins have been forgiven because of his redemption. Now, verse 15, and the Lord said unto Moses, wherefore criest thou unto me? Speak unto the children of Israel that they go forward. In other words, they are to stand still to see the salvation of the Lord. But now when it's wrought, they are to lay hold of it. And they'll lay hold of it by faith. And that will be evidenced in whether they go forward or not. But lift thou up thy rod, stretch out thine hand over the sea, and divide it. And the children of Israel shall go on dry land through the midst of the sea. Now, here is something that I'd like to call your attention to especially, because there have been so many natural explanations offered for how the children of Israel crossed the Red Sea. Now, I think it's pretty well established today, and I think all reputable and conservative historians and theologians agree that the Exodus took place. It's a historical event. But how did they cross the Red Sea? And there are those that like to say that the wind is what blew the water back. But it was a wall of water on both sides. And of course, that pretty much eliminates just the idea that the wind blew the sea back. And yet we're going to find here that that is mentioned. Then there are those that attempt to offer the explanation that the thing that took place was some sort of a natural phenomena, that the sea was rolled back. And some have even come up with an earthquake that took place at this moment, and they say that's the miraculous part of it. But the thing that you have to face is that a miracle is recorded here. And you either accept it or you don't accept it. And this is the historical record of their crossing the Red Sea. And it is, they shall go on dry ground through the midst of the sea. Now, when they crossed over the Red Sea, friends, it was just like going across that desert. The sand was dry, and they didn't even get damp when they crossed the Red Sea. They just didn't get wet at all. Not a drop of water fell on them. They crossed over dry shod, we're told here. Now, that is important to see, and only a miracle would explain that. I was discussing this many years ago in the days when I was much younger and liked to argue about this with another young liberal theologian, and he was coming up with all kinds of explanations, and I think I stumped him with this. I said, how would you explain they went over dry shod? Now, I said, granted that the water was blown back, and granted that that took place, I said, wouldn't you agree that the sand would be a little wet, and they probably got their feet wet when they went over, maybe had to take off their sandals? But it says they went over dry shod. There wasn't enough water there for them to even get their feet damp. May I say to you, that's pretty hard to explain, is it not? Unless you're willing and prepared to believe that there are miracles in the Word of God. Now, will you notice verse 17? And I, behold, I will harden the hearts of the Egyptians, and they shall follow them. And I will get me honor upon Pharaoh, and upon all his hosts, and upon his chariots, and upon his horsemen. Now, had you been at the water's edge when Pharaoh started to follow the children of Israel across the Red Sea, and you would have said to him, I suppose that you recognize you're doing this, all of you Egyptians, because your heart's been hardened and you really don't want to go. Well, I think they would have laughed at you, said, we're going over because we want to go. The thing is, God is forcing them to do the thing that's in their heart, and that is the hardening of it, as we saw in the land of Egypt. Now, verse 18, and the Egyptians shall know that I'm the Lord, when I've gotten me honor upon Pharaoh, upon his chariots and upon his horsemen. Now, when it says the Egyptians shall know, it doesn't mean the crowd that attempted to go across the Red Sea, the horsemen and Pharaoh. It means the people left back in the land of Egypt, because that crowd crossing the Red Sea just not going to know. Verse 19, and the angel of God, which went before the camp of Israel, removed and went behind them, and the pillar of the cloud went from before their face and stood behind them. This is interesting to note. I believe the angel of the Lord here is none other than the pre-incarnate Christ, by the way. And I'll be calling attention to that from time to time. Verse 20, and it came between the camp of the Egyptians and the camp of Israel was a cloud and darkness to them, but it gave light by night to these, so that the one came not near the other all that night. In other words, God stood between them. And Moses stretched out his hand over the sea, and the Lord caused the sea to go back by a strong east wind all that night, and made the sea dry land, and the waters were divided. Now that's important to see. A natural wind would never have made a wall on both sides. Now I'll grant that a wind might have blown the water to one side if they'd been near the bank, but to cross it and to make a way across with a wall of water on both sides, a natural wind doesn't do that, friends. Verse 22, and the children of Israel went into the midst of the sea upon the dry ground, and the waters were a wall unto them on their right hand and on their left. And the Egyptians pursued and went in after them to the midst of the sea, even all Pharaoh's horses, his chariots, and his horsemen. And it came to pass that in the morning watch the Lord looked unto the hosts of the Egyptians through the pillar of fire and of the cloud, and troubled the hosts of the Egyptians. The interesting thing to note here is God worked through the pillar of fire and the cloud. And I think this represents the Holy Spirit. God works through the Holy Spirit. He does today. And here you find him moving through the Holy Spirit, or through the pillar of cloud and the pillar of fire. And they were led as the child of God should be led today by the Spirit of God. Now, verse 25, and took off their chariot wheels, that they drave them heavily, so that the Egyptians said, let us flee from the face of Israel, for the Lord fighteth for them against the Egyptians. Now, it was clear to them that what was happening was certainly supernatural. And they now want to escape, and they turn and try to retreat. And the Lord said unto Moses, stretch out thine hand over the sea, that the waters may come again upon the Egyptians, upon their chariots, and upon their horsemen. And Moses stretched forth his hand over the sea, and the sea returned to his strength when the morning appeared. And the Egyptians fled against it, and the Lord overthrew the Egyptians in the midst of the sea. And the waters returned and covered the chariots and the horsemen and all the hosts of Pharaoh that came into the sea after them. There remained not so much as one of them. Now, and I've read all of this purposely, because this is an account that needs to be looked at rather closely as we've attempted to do this, that what you have, friends, is a miracle. Now, there's no natural way of explaining it. And I recognize that we have many good men today. And when I say good, they're conservative men. They believe in the Word of God, and they believe they're saved by faith alone in Christ. But they want to explain this in some natural way. I don't think that when you read this record that you could do that. God says, here's a miracle. You either take it or you leave it. And I think that's the way he puts it down in his word. Now notice verse 29. But the children of Israel walked upon dry land in the midst of the sea, and the waters were a wall unto them on their right hand and on their left. Now don't you see that this is a miracle? Twice now this has been made clear to us. They walked on dry land in the midst of the sea, and the waters were a wall unto them their right hand and their left. You can't explain that on a natural basis. Verse 30, thus the Lord saved Israel that day out of the hand of the Egyptians. And Israel saw the Egyptians dead upon the seashore. And Israel saw that great work which the Lord did upon the Egyptians, and the people feared the Lord and believed the Lord and his servant Moses. Now, you see, this was the purpose of this, that at the beginning of this wilderness march, they now see the power of God. He delivered them by blood out of Egypt. He delivers them by power. And now that is demonstrated as they cross the Red Sea. Now, when they cross the Red Sea, they join in a song. And this is something I'd like for you to note. Then sang Moses and the children of Israel this song unto the Lord, and spoke, saying, I will sing unto the Lord, for he hath triumphed gloriously. The horse and his rider hath he thrown into the sea. And listen to Israel sing now. The Lord is my strength and my song. He has become my salvation. He is my God, and I will prepare him an habitation. My father's God, and I will exalt him. The Lord is a man of war. The Lord is his name. My, they're singing lustily now. Is this the same crowd, friends, that were over on the other side of the Red Sea, and they were moaning and crying out and wanted to go back to Egypt and said, weren't there graves enough there for us, and you bring us out here to die? What has happened? Well, we're told back in 1 Corinthians 10, now all these things happened unto them for ensamples, and they're written for our admonition upon whom the ends of the age are come. Now, what is it that we have here? Well, listen to Paul, and I'll move back in 1 Corinthians 10, and I read then verse 11. I'll read verse 1 now. Moreover, brethren, I would not that ye should be ignorant how that all our fathers were under the cloud and all passed through the sea and were all baptized unto Moses in the cloud and in the sea. Now, how were they baptized unto Moses? Well, here it wasn't water. I'm sure you understand that, because when we go back and read this, the children of Israel went over dry shod. They didn't get a drop of water on them. They didn't get enough to dampen a washcloth to wash their faces with. And yet the Egyptians, they really got wet. They got soaked through and through. And if you're talking about water, it wasn't Israel. It was the Egyptians. But what does it mean they were baptized unto Moses in the cloud and in the sea? It means they were identified. And we'll have occasion when we get to the New Testament to see that the primary meaning of baptism is identification. And the ritual baptism is the baptism of water. And I believe it's essential and important. It sets forth the real baptism, which is the baptism of the Holy Spirit. And the baptism of the Holy Spirit identifies us with Christ and puts us in Christ. Now, how were these baptized unto Moses? Well, they were complaining on one side, and when they got on the other side, they sang the song of Moses. They're now identified with him. They've been delivered with him by faith. We read now in the 11th chapter of Hebrews, by faith they crossed the Red Sea, which the Egyptians are saying to do were drowned. By faith. Whose faith? Their faith? Oh, no, friends, they didn't have any until they crossed over. They were identified with Moses, and it was Moses' faith. It was Moses who smote the Red Sea. It was Moses who led them across. It was Moses, when they got to the other side, that lifted the song of deliverance and began to sing, and now they have seen the salvation of God, and they are identified now with Moses. They've been baptized unto Moses. And friends, that is what happens when you trust the Lord Jesus Christ as your Savior. He is the one that takes us out of the Egyptian bondage and the Egyptian darkness of this world. He leads us across the Red Sea of His deliverance, of His salvation, of His redemption, and He brings us to the place where we can lift a song of redemption unto Him, and we're joined to Him. We are baptized into Christ. That's very important for a child of God to see. By one Spirit are we all baptized into one body. The Holy Spirit is the one that joins us to Christ, and we become one with Him. And friends, that's a wonderful thing, to be joined to Him. The dear little lady, when she was talking about she had the assurance of her salvation, why, they said, why, don't you know, you talk about that nobody can take you out of His hand? Well, you might slip through His fingers. And she said, oh, my, no, I couldn't slip through His fingers. I'm one of His fingers. We are members of the body of Christ, friends, and the Spirit of God joins us to Him. What a glorious, wonderful redemption that we have in Christ. All of these things happened unto them for examples to us. Here's a picture of our redemption and what the Spirit of God does when we trust the Lord Jesus as our Savior. Well, we spent a little time there. It's important. So until next time, may God bless you richly, my beloved.
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There was no strife. 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

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He wants to choke out your breath, stop your heart like cardiac arrest, and ruin your name, your life, your family until there's not anything left but sin set in motion God's redemptive plan.

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And the wrath that you and I both deserve was transferred to him alone. And like a lamb led to slaughter, our Savior didn't make a sound. 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

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He alone is my rock and my salvation, my fortress where I will not be shaken. 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O my people, trust in Him at all times. Pour out your heart to Him, for God is our refuge. Psalm 62, verses 5 through 8.

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3: You're not going to get well through jokes. You're not going to get well through entertainment. You're not going to get well through all the various things that people are trying to bring about in church today. The way you get well is through the Word of God that transforms human lives. It's by the Word of God that feeds your soul, that strengthens you from the inside, that brings that healing. That's how it happens. And so when Jesus saw these great crowds, he taught them the Word of God.

0: you know that shepherds and shepherding are mentioned 200 times in the Bible? All the way from Genesis to Revelation, the Lord speaks of good shepherds and bad shepherds. Jesus is our good shepherd, and our earthly shepherds need to be trustworthy representatives of Him. Today on A Sure Foundation, Pastor David Rosales will tell us about some bad shepherds found in Ezekiel chapter 34. These bad shepherds were leading the sheep astray and taking advantage of them. If you're able, open your Bible and we'll join Pastor David now. And again, we're in Ezekiel 34.
1: There are so many people who are the off-scouring. They're not cool. They don't have the money to buy the cool clothes. They can't afford to go and have their hair cut in a certain place, and they can't put on all those neat things that the others have. They don't have the huge TV sets, and they don't drive the cool cars, and they're not the ones who people gravitate to. I understand that. When my wife Marie and I were dating, and I was wanting her to get to know who this guy is that she was with, I asked her this. I said, Marie, when you were a little girl and you were in elementary school, do you remember the little boy or the little girl at lunchtime who sat by themselves and all the other kids played? Do you remember them? Did you have somebody like that in your life that you remember? The little guy who would sit there by himself eating his lunch. She goes, there were kids like that in my school. I said, that was me. That was me. I was the little boy who sat and ate his lunch by himself. I was the little boy that didn't have a lot of friends. That was me. I said, you want to know who you're dating? That's who you're dating. I have something in my heart for broken people. I understand them. Been there. Understand it. And I understand something of the love of God for them because of the broken ones. The ones that nobody wants. The ones that feel that nobody cares. And there's a passion in the

to nullify the things that are, so that no one may boast before him. God takes the weak and makes them strong. He takes those with no value and he gives them value. That's what he does. So God is speaking to the shepherds of Israel, and he says to them, the weak you have not strengthened, nor have you healed those who were sick. When he speaks of the weak and those who needed healing, he's saying that these are people weak and in need of healing because they haven't been fed properly. They're spiritually weak and they're spiritually sick. And they remain that way because you didn't give them something that could have rescued them. You didn't give them something that could have healed them. You didn't give them God's word. You see, in Psalm 107, verse 20, the word says that he sent forth his word and healed them. He rescued them from the grave. You see, a true shepherd is concerned with the spiritual feeding of the sheep. A false shepherd will say anything that tickles the ear and gets a crowd. A false shepherd will do anything to keep the pews filled with people and the nickels and noses there. That's what false shepherds do. They want to make sure that they meet the budget. They want to make sure that payroll is met. So they'll say whatever is popular, whatever is necessary, whatever happens to be at that moment the common wisdom. They'll say those kinds of things so that people will keep coming, fill those pews, and keep on putting money in that money box. But Jesus Christ, Jesus taught us to be true shepherds. It says in Mark chapter 6, verse 34, when Jesus landed and saw a large crowd, he had compassion on them because they were like sheep without a shepherd. So he began teaching them many things. See, that's the heart of every true minister, teaching God's word properly in order to spiritually feed and to heal those who are spiritually sick. There's only one way you can get well, guys, and that's through the word of God. You're not going to get well through jokes. You're not going to get well through entertainment. You're not going to get well through all the various things that people are trying to bring about in church today. The way you get well is through the word of God that transforms human lives. It's by the word of God that feeds your soul, that strengthens you from the inside, that brings that healing. That's how it happens. And so when Jesus saw these great crowds, he taught them the word of God. And so that's the first thing. A second thing, he says, you haven't bound up the broken. Now, these people who are broken are broken. They have pain-filled consciences that are in need of cleansing and in need of soothing. Some of the sheep have fallen. Some have injured themselves, he's saying, but you haven't cared for their wounds. Broken people should have a place where they can come, a place where they're loved. If the church doesn't welcome a broken person, a cult will. I guarantee you. If the church rejects them, a cult will welcome them. I guarantee you. I've said this before. I was in a church service. I was 2 years old in the Lord at this time. I'd just gotten out of the military, began fellowshipping at a church. During worship, there were only about 20 or 30 of us in a small room. It was a small study. We were singing. We used to sing out of hymnals. And at one point, there's one of those breaks. Then you all start singing at the same time. And there was a guy who was seated next to me, a guy who had just gotten saved, a guy who was a drug user, abuser, a guy who had, his mind was still foggy from all the drugs he had taken. He had talked to me and he had shared with me that he was a guy who used to like to take Seconal, Reds. I don't even know if people take that anymore. I pray that they don't. But that was one of the drugs of choice when I was a kid. We dropped Reds. And so I understood that. I understood what it meant to drop Reds. I understood what it meant to get loaded like that. And this guy here was a red freak. We used to call him red freaks. But he had gotten saved, and there he was seated next to me, and he was all raggedy and everything, and he still looked like he was just, you know, getting well. And at this point during the singing, there's that stop, and then we're all supposed to sing at the same time. Well, yeah, I guess the spirit was all over him because he sang before everybody else did at the top of his lungs. The only one singing. Off tune, I might add. And of course, there is that laughter and that look that people give when somebody makes a fool out of themselves.

0: I was seated next to him, and it hit me, something I've never forgotten. It hit me when I realized I am more like you, this red freak. I'm more like you than I am everybody else around me. I'm more like you. I'm messed up too. I'm in need of healing too. I goof up just like you do. I've never forgotten that. And I can say this before the Lord and before you, and I still feel that. Still feel that. I'm no better than anybody else. I'm in need of Jesus just as much as everybody else that I minister to. I understand those things. I know what it's like to wake up in your own vomit. I understand that. I know what it's like to wake up wondering how you got here and what did you do last night. I haven't forgotten that. I know what it's like to come from that. And I've remained intentionally, at least in my memory, close to the place I entered in. Not so that I could go back, but so that I wouldn't make judgment on others who are still there or just came out of it. Because I'm no better. And he is saying this, you have not healed the broken, the hurt ones, the ones who come into the churches that really don't have it all down and aren't even trying to pretend that they do. There are so many that pretend that they do. They've got it all down from A to Z. And when they meet me, they got the verses ready to go. And our conversations, they want to tell me about their devotions and tell me what a spiritual person they are.
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0: I've been to a lot of places where people don't know me. They know my name. They don't know me. And I'm a guest speaker at a radio rally or some kind of thing. And my last name, I'm a Mexican. And so they already got in their mind, especially when you go off into some, you know, Midwest state, they already picture me in a certain way. So I can walk around there and they don't even know who I am. It's the truth. The truth. And I'll walk up and I'll say, they'll say, you know, let's welcome David Rosales. And I'll come walking up and I'll say, surprise. I say, you were expecting somebody with black hair, somebody with a Zapata mustache, bandana maybe, overweight, dark complexion. You were thinking, and ugly, you were thinking I was Raul Reese. You got us confused. But I'll walk around, and it's weird how they will treat you once they know who you are versus when they didn't know who you were. It's interesting how welcoming they become to me when they know who I am and how they didn't give me a moment before they knew who I was. See, I still go through that to this day. I still go to places they don't know me by face. And I still experience that. And I don't want my church to be that way to anybody, to treat the guest speaker or the pastor better than the person next to them in the pew. Because we're all in it together. We're all together in this. We're all family in the body of Christ. And there's nobody more important than somebody else. And we ought to treat each other with the love and concern that should be shown to just any member of the body. I believe that the body of Christ should be a welcoming place. It should be a place where people can come and be healed. But God's saying, you haven't bound up the broken. People are in pain. People are in grief, loss. They're going through things like divorces and child custody battles and things of that nature. And they're broken. So they need to have a place where they can come so they can be bound up. It's like that, the demon-possessed men in Gadara. And how it's described, one of them's described as being naked, and he cuts himself and he moans, he screams, he's very strong. They bind him with chains and he breaks them. And then the Lord Jesus Christ comes and ministers to him. And after Jesus delivers him, it says in Luke 8:37-39, the whole multitude of the surrounding region of the Gadarenes asked Jesus to depart from them. They were seized with great fear, and he got into a boat and returned. Now, the man from whom the demons had departed begged him that he might be with him, but Jesus sent him away, saying, "Return to your own house. Tell what great things God has done for you." And he went his way and proclaimed throughout the whole city what great things Jesus had done for him. We need to be the kinds of people who are welcoming to those who have been broken. You see, true shepherds know and understand that God's word provides relief for those who have been broken. Jesus invited all people to come to himself. He said, you can come and you can be healed of your brokenness. If any man is in Christ, he's a new creation. Old things, he said, are passed away. Behold, all things are become new. I can transform your life, God said. If we confess our sins, he's faithful and just to forgive us our sin and to cleanse us from all unrighteousness. Jesus said, all that the Father gives me will come to me. Whoever comes to me, I'll never drive away. In him we have redemption through his blood, the forgiveness of sins, according to the riches of his grace. True shepherds understand that God provides for the broken. He says also, you haven't brought back what was driven away. Some had been led into error, but the leadership didn't care because they rejected the truth. All they could give to people was their own idea or their own opinion. But from the beginning, Jesus cared about error and understanding. When Jesus was 12 years old, he went to the temple with Mary and with Joseph. And as Mary and Joseph left, Jesus remained behind. And the Bible tells us in Luke chapter 2, verses 46 through 47, it was after 3 days they found him in the temple, sitting in the midst of the teachers, both listening to them and asking them questions. And all who heard him were astonished at his understanding and answers. Jesus cares about error in understanding, but a false shepherd doesn't care. You see, it's the truth that sets a person free, but the false shepherds don't care as long as they get their paycheck. And then finally he says, nor have you sought what was lost. And the reason they were lost is because no one had guided them to safety. And shepherds are to lead the sheep into a place of safety, caring for them. But these false shepherds didn't do so. They didn't care at all. Well, the Bible tells us that the Son of Man has come to seek and to save that which was lost. So what they did is they performed their ministry, if you will, for a paycheck. They fleeced people for personal gain. And instead of caring for them gently, they drove them away and they injured them with force and cruelty. He says in verse 4, the weak you have not strengthened, nor have you healed those who were sick, nor bound up the broken, nor brought back what was driven away, nor sought what was lost. But with force and cruelty, you ruled them. They were scattered because there was no shepherd. They became food for all the beasts of the field when they were scattered. My sheep wandered through all the mountains and on every high hill. Yes, my flock was scattered over the whole face of the earth. No one was seeking or searching for them. They were aimless. They were scattered. And they were neglected like the people in our homes, our cities, our states, and our nation. So the Lord speaks, therefore, you shepherds, hear the word of the Lord. As I live, says the Lord God, surely because my flock became a prey and my flock became food for every beast of the field because there was no shepherd. Nor did my shepherds search for the flock, but the shepherds fed themselves and did not feed my flock. Therefore, O shepherds, hear the word of the Lord. Thus says the Lord God, behold, I am against the shepherds, and I will require my flock at their hand. I will cause them to cease feeding the sheep, and the shepherds shall feed themselves no more. For I will deliver my flock from their mouths, that they may no longer be food for them. I'm opposed to them. I will remove them, and I will deliver my flock from them. And ultimately, they will be held responsible for what they have done to my people. Paul said something in 1 Corinthians in chapter 9, verse 16, that has been to me a very important verse for a long time. He said, there, woe is me if I do not preach the gospel. God has called us to be as clear as possible in the things of the Lord. And I believe one of the best ways to be as clear as possible is to go through the whole counsel of God. That's why we take time to go through the Bible verse by verse. I do the best that I can to try and understand and teach the passage that I present to you. Because I believe that that strengthens you. I believe that that's the way that you can be protected from error. That's the best way for us as a fellowship to grow in the ways of the Lord. A false shepherd won't do that. A false shepherd doesn't care whether they preach the gospel or not. But Paul was not a false shepherd. That's why he said, woe unto me if I don't preach the gospel. You see, Israel had been plagued by false shepherds. But God is making it clear that they're going to have a true one. And the truest shepherd that they'll ever have is Jesus Christ, who is the good shepherd. And it's the Lord Jesus Christ who came. It's the Lord Jesus Christ who spoke. It's the Lord Jesus Christ who ministered, who ultimately gave up his life in order that he might draw people to himself. It's Jesus, the true shepherd, the good shepherd, the one who came that he might give his life for the sheep. And so the Lord is saying, listen, you have had your false shepherds, the ones who don't care, the ones who have used you, the ones who have basically made money off of you. They have profited from you. They have lived lives that are above the average person and didn't care about your soul, didn't care about your spirit. They didn't care about you at all. He says, I'm going to take care of them. I'm going to deal with these false shepherds. I most certainly will make sure that they receive what is due to them. But ultimately, you need to understand that as I deliver my flock, they will be fed by one who truly does love them. And this true shepherd is Jesus Christ. That's why I gave my heart to the Lord. On two Sundays from now, I'll be celebrating my spiritual anniversary. And I have the joy of teaching a Sunday morning on the anniversary of my coming to faith in Jesus Christ. And I can't imagine a greater privilege than the privilege God has given to me to be able to talk about Jesus for 39 years. 20 years old when I gave my heart to the Lord. For 39 years, almost two-thirds of my life, been walking with Jesus Christ. And I can stand here today telling you that it hasn't been easy. There have been some very deep, deep, painful times in my life. Things that have hurt worse than anything I've ever experienced. But I wouldn't give up one day walking with the Lord for anything, because he has been with me every step of the way. He has never left me, nor has he ever forsaken me. He has always provided for me and has been a friend closer than a brother. And he has forgiven me of all of my sins and has given to me blessings of friendships, of a wife, babies, grandbabies that are so valuable. But beyond that, he's given hope and joy and peace and love and eternity in him. And that's why I thank God for my own pastor, Chuck, who's been my pastor for many, many years, and dear friends who have been there with me through some of the hardest times of my life. But I thank God for Jesus, who said, I will never, never, never leave you nor forsake you. Jesus is the good shepherd. And he loves you. And he protects you. And he walks with you through the valley of the shadow of death. And you're with him, you fear no evil. His rod and his staff, they do comfort you. He prepares a meal before your enemies. The Lord truly is good. And God is simply saying, listen, you've had some false shepherds, but I will be your true shepherd. You can get disappointed in man, and if you put too much faith in me, I will hurt you. But there is one who never will. And that's our true shepherd. That's Jesus. Let's keep our eyes on him.
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1: 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His love has no limits, his grace has no measure, his power no boundary, known unto men. For out of his infinite riches in Jesus, he giveth and giveth.

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I'm only here for a minute, and I want to make it count before time runs out. While I'm here, I want to be present, available and able to avail, to live with palms face up among closed fists, to spread hope in a world where it is hard to exist. I'm not here to prove I am right, but to love the person to my left and right, to do the small things that matter with humility and sincerity, like inviting people to the table, to come forward toward a forever, to connect to the depth of what it means to be forgiven and free, standing to see that all of this is from and for all of you. When Jesus said, "Follow me," he never said it would be easy, but he also never sent us alone. And I know in all of this, I am not alone. We go together. Can you hear the sound of steps multiplying, 1,000 strong, to continue moving the hope of forever along? I'm only here for a minute, and I want to make it count.

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Those who look to him for help will be radiant with joy. No shadow of shame will darken their faces. Psalm 34, 4-5.

were slaves to sin, you were free from the obligation to do right. What was the result? You are now ashamed of the things you used to do, things that end in eternal doom. 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Now you do those things that lead to holiness and result in eternal life. 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
2: It's time for Enduring Word. 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
3: Friends, God was looking for those who mourn over the sinful idolatry of his people. And those were people who had received this mark and in some sense a preservation from the judgment that was to come. John Trapp put it like this: let us mourn in times of sinning so that we shall be marked in times of punishing. That's a good application of this principle here.
2: Picture an out-of-control classroom full of students, and then suddenly the teacher walks into the room. Now, think about the different types of students in that classroom. There would have been those who instigated the trouble, and then there would have been others who just went along with it. But were there any who refused to go along because they knew it would be wrong? In today's message, Pastor David teaches you that repentance of sin today will mark you safe from the judgment to come. Now here's Pastor David in Ezekiel chapter 9 as he begins his message, Marked in the Day of Judgment.
3: In our verse-by-verse study through the book of Ezekiel, today we come to Ezekiel chapter 9, which speaks of being marked in the day of judgment. Now Ezekiel chapter 9 is part of these chapters, chapters 8 through 11 of the book of Ezekiel, which are the record of one long vision, beginning in chapter 8, ending in chapter 11. And in the beginning of the vision, chapter 8, Ezekiel saw the glory of the Lord at the temple in Jerusalem. By the end of the vision, that's in chapters 10 and 11, that glory will depart. Now, Ezekiel chapter 8 showed us the first part of the vision. And in the spirit, Ezekiel was taken to the temple in Jerusalem. All this happened in a vision. He was not there in a material way, but he saw this spiritually in a vision. Ezekiel was taken to the temple in Jerusalem, and he saw things that showed the spiritual corruption of Judah, Jerusalem, and the priestly service at the temple. The abominations at the temple that Ezekiel saw in chapter 8 included an outrageous idol associated with the king standing outside the temple, the images and censers that were associated with the city leaders' corruption inside the temple. He saw weeping over the pagan idol Tammuz, who's associated with the women and sexual immorality at the temple. Then finally, he saw the worship of the sun that was associated with the priests. Again, all these different levels of corruption, idolatry, abomination happening at the temple. Here in chapter 9 of the book of Ezekiel, we see God's response to these abominations that were revealed in chapter 8. So let's look here, starting with the first two verses. Then he called out in my hearing with a loud voice, saying, let those who have charge over the city draw near, each with a deadly weapon in his hand. And suddenly, six men came from the direction of the upper gate, which faces north, each with his battle axe in his hand. One man among them was clothed with linen and had a writer's inkhorn at his side. They went in and stood beside the bronze altar. Okay, so after all the abominations of idolatry and immorality that Ezekiel saw in chapter 8, now Ezekiel hears God speaking with a loud voice, calling forward six men who in some sense had charge over the city. Verse 1, let those who have charge over the city draw near. And they came forward, again, these six men, verse 2, with a deadly weapon in his hand, each one of them. The six men of Ezekiel's vision were armed, each one with a, verse 2 says, a battle axe in his hand. Now, again, all this happened in Ezekiel's vision. It's best to understand these six men as angelic beings who had some kind of responsibility over Jerusalem. Most all Bible commentators agree that these six men mentioned in verse 2 are actually angelic beings. Charles Feinberg put it like this. Those who had charge over the city were those whom God set to watch over the welfare of the city. They were not earthly agents, but heavenly. Angels are frequently called men because of their outward appearance. So that's sort of the situation here. These six men were not literally men, but angelic beings appearing in the form of men. And please remember, Ezekiel is not seeing this with his material or physical eye. He's seeing this in a vision. And these six men or angelic beings have, in some sense, verse 1 says, charge over the city. Friends, in ways that we don't completely understand, sometimes angelic beings have or desire assignments related to places, to geography. And this is true in the Bible, both of faithful and of fallen angelic beings. So, in Daniel's

where angelic beings have or desire assignments related to places, to geography. And in some sense, these six angelic beings that Ezekiel saw in his vision had charge over the city. Now, they came from the direction, verse 2 says, which faces north. These six men came from the same direction that the Babylonian invaders came from, the north. And this was the direction from which judgment had come, was to come, against Jerusalem. Now, you have these six men, and then verse 2 says, one man among them was clothed in linen and had a writer's inkhorn at his side. You have these six men, and then another man who's different. It seems to be that this was in addition to these six men. There was another who was dressed differently, and he also carried an inkhorn ready to write. Now, there is some debate among commentators as to if this one man among them is an additional person or if he should be included in the number of the six men. The commentators Kyle and Dietlich are among those who think that there was a total of seven angelic beings here, and the one man among them was their leader. Whether he's one of the six or an additional to the six, he was clothed in linen, which is oftentimes associated with angelic beings. And he had, verse 2 says, a writer's inkhorn at his side. John Taylor explained this like this in his commentary. He said, quote, at his side was a writing case, also translated inkhorn. The word is peculiar to this chapter and may be a loan word from Egyptian, where it refers to the scribe's writing equipment, incorporating pen, inkhorn, and wax writing tablet. So he had the equipment to write things down. And these men, these seven men, who actually seem to be angelic beings, verse 2 says that they went in and stood beside the bronze altar. They were ready for service. They stood beside the altar, the proper place of sacrifice and atonement. And notice in this vision that Ezekiel has, you have all these abominations happening around. You got the image out in front. You got the corruption within with the elders of Israel. You got the women weeping for Tammuz associated with his immoral rites. And then you have the priests worshiping the sun. In the midst of all that corruption and abomination, you have these seven angelic beings, six men and the one who's the writer. And look at what happens now at verses 3 and 4. Now, the glory of the God of Israel had gone up from the cherub, where it had been, to the threshold of the temple. And he called to the man clothed with linen, who had the writer's inkhorn at his side. And the Lord said to him, go through the midst of the city, through the midst of Jerusalem, and put a mark on the foreheads of the men who sigh and cry over all the abominations that are done within it. The visible representation of God's glory rose up higher than where the cherubim stood. It says here in verse 3, the glory of the God of Israel had gone up from the cherub. Now, the glory of the God of Israel was among the cherub in the most holy place, but now it was moving through the temple building and was now at, as verse 3 says, the threshold of the temple as if it was ready to leave. And it had gone up. This is the beginning of the departure of the glory of the Lord from the temple. First, it moves sort of from the most holy place, from where the cherubim are, and begins to move out to the threshold of the temple building itself. You could say that at the end of verse 3, it's still in the temple, but it's at the threshold. It's at the doorway. And this moving of the glory of the God of Israel was both a mark of God's judgment, but it was also a step in further judgment. Now, when the glory of the Lord comes to the threshold of the temple, this is what's said from the Lord. Verse 4, go through the midst of the city and put a mark on the foreheads. God commanded this angelic being who had the inkhorn, had the inkwell,
God

0: commanded that one with the inkwell to mark the righteous men of the city. Now, Ezekiel chapter 9, verse 6, we'll get to that in a little bit, will show that this was a protective identification. This was to protect them in the coming invasion, and also to protect them spiritually for the age to come. It shows that even when judgment comes upon an entire nation, God may still mark and identify the righteous and have them, to a greater or lesser extent, spared some of the judgment. In his commentary, Daniel Block said that this mark was like the blood on the doorposts of the Israelites' houses on the night of the Passover, and it was like the scarlet cord in Rahab's window. He called it a sign of hope. Now, these kinds of marks upon individuals, marking them to be spared judgment, this was not unusual in Old Testament times. Adam Clark wrote this in his commentary. This is in allusion to the ancient, everywhere used custom of setting marks on servants and slaves to distinguish them from others. It was also common for the worshipers of particular idols to have their idols mark upon their foreheads, their arms, and so forth. So here, God is marking his own. Now, later on in the Bible, in Revelation chapter 7, verse 3, it later describes God's servants, the 144,000, again being sealed on their foreheads. In this well-known passage, also later on in the book of Revelation, Revelation chapter 13, verse 6, and a few other passages, it also describes a later satanic counterfeit of this mark, identifying allegiance to Satan and to his false Messiah. So we have this mark revealed to us in Ezekiel chapter 9, a mark that's going to be upon the faithful in Jerusalem. We have a mark put upon the faithful in Revelation chapter 7, the 144,000. And then we have this satanic parody or opposite of this in Revelation chapter 13, what's commonly called the mark of the beast, identifying those who have allegiance to Satan. Now, F.B. Meyer mentioned four other examples in the Bible of people being marked or preserved for preservation in times of judgment. He said this, quote, "Amid scenes of judgment, whether in the church or the world, there is always a remnant upon whom is the mark, on Lot in Sodom, on Israel amid the plagues of Egypt, on Rahab in the fall of Jericho, and on the 144,000 at the Great Tribulation. They are safe amid the fiery indignation which devours the adversaries." So that's what the purpose of this man with the inkwell was in the vision that Ezekiel saw. He was to put a mark on their foreheads, as is mentioned in verse 4. And verse 4 also describes the type of people who would receive this mark. Verse 4 describes them as the men who sigh and cry over all the abominations. Now, the remnant God would spare had nothing to do with age or perceived innocence. The remnant was made up of those who had broken hearts over the idolatry and the wickedness of the city. These would be men like Jeremiah, men who sigh. Now, Daniel Block mentioned two other places where this word sigh is used in Ezekiel. He says, first of all, sigh will resurface in chapter 21, where the moaning will be a symptom of a broken heart and intense grief over impending doom. Then secondly, he says in chapter 24, verse 17, sigh describes the grief that Ezekiel expresses over the death of his wife. Here, the scribe is to search for individuals who will display a similar emotion over all the abominations being perpetrated in Jerusalem. Friends, God was looking for those who mourn over the sinful idolatry of his people. And those were people who would receive this mark and in some sense a preservation from the judgment that was to come. John Trapp put it like this: let us mourn in times of sinning so that we shall be marked in times of punishing. That's a good application of this principle here. Now, starting here at verse 5, I'm going to read verses 5, 6, and 7. Here's the command that goes out to the other angels, the six angels with the battle axes, to go and kill in judgment. Verse 5. To the others, he said in my hearing, go after him through the city and kill. Do not let your eyes spare, nor have any pity. Utterly slay old and young men, maidens and little children and women, but do not come near anyone on whom is the mark. Begin at my sanctuary. So they began with the elders who were before the temple. Then he said to them, defile the temple and fill the courts with the slain. Go out. And they went out and killed in the city. So after the leader of this group of angels, the one man mentioned in verse 2, after he was assigned to mark the godly remnant that would be preserved, God then commanded the other of the six men or angelic beings to use their weapons of judgment, described as battle axes earlier in the chapter, against the city as a whole, sparing no one except, as verse 6 says, anyone on whom is the mark. They were to go after the marking man, so to speak, through the city and kill, as verse 5 says. And verse 6 says, utterly slay old and young men, maidens and little children and women. Friends, it is true, God went through and marked those who would be spared judgment. Yet there were other people who were children or who were relatively innocent who would be caught up in this judgment. Again, let me read to you verse 6. It's heavy. I don't want to ignore this. Utterly slay old and young men, maidens and little children and women. When nations, cities, communities, or cultures face the judgment of God, even those who are relatively innocent will suffer. Friends, this was not judgment on individuals, but on a kingdom. Matthew Poole said of this judgment, regard no state or sex, neither the loveliness of the virgin, nor the prettiness of the infant, nor the comeliness and gravity of the matron. Spare none. This was a severe judgment that was to come upon Jerusalem and the kingdom of Judea. And 2 Chronicles chapter 36, verse 13 describes the fulfillment of this. This is what it says. Therefore, he brought against them the king of the Chaldeans, who killed their young men with the sword in the house of their sanctuary, and had no compassion on young man or virgin, on the aged or the weak. He gave them all into his hand. So that's the judgment that was going to come against Jerusalem that Ezekiel sees now in this vision years before it happens. And when this judgment came against the kingdom of Judah and Jerusalem, notice where it would begin. Verse 6 says, and begin at my sanctuary. God decrees that the judgment should begin at his house. Now, Peter, in his letter, 1 Peter chapter 4, verse 17, would later apply this principle to the people of God, even under the new covenant, that judgment begins at the house of God. Therefore, these judging angels described in Ezekiel chapter 9, verse 6 says that they began with the elders who were before the temple, and their work of destruction would, verse 7, defile the temple and fill the courts with the slain. Now, in Ezekiel chapter 6, verses 4 and 5, and chapter 13 of that same chapter, God promised that he would defile and desecrate the pagan altars on the high places because of Israel's idolatry. Here, he promised the same desecration, but now it would happen at his own house, at the temple in Jerusalem. As verse 7 says again, I'll read it to you again, defile the temple and fill the courts with the slain. The temple would be defiled by the dead bodies left by the Babylonian invaders. And Warren Wiersbe said it well. These people had defiled God's house by their wicked lives, and now they would defile it further in their terrible deaths. So friends, you got to admit, the first seven verses of Ezekiel chapter 9 here, it's a heavy, heavy judgment. Some people are marked out for preservation, but the rest of them are going to be, there's no other word for it, slaughtered in the judgment that God would allow to come through the Babylonians. Now, let's see Ezekiel's reaction to this. Verse 8. So it was, while they were killing them, I was left alone. And I fell on my face and cried out and said, Ah, Lord God, will you destroy all the remnant of Israel in pouring out your fury on Jerusalem? It's a little bit crazy that in his vision, Ezekiel just didn't see the people being marked or hear the command for those angelic beings with their battle axes to go forward and kill in judgment. But he actually saw them being slain. Again, in his vision, he's not seeing this with his material eye, but in the eye of the spirit, so to speak, in a vision, he sees this. That's why you can say in verse 8, so it was while they were killing them, I was left alone. And what did he do? He fell on his face and he cried out. You know, even though Ezekiel had many times announced such severe judgment, when he actually saw it carried out in his vision, it made him completely undone. You know, John Taylor put it like this, for all Ezekiel's outward appearance of severity, beneath the hard shell, there was a heart that felt deeply for and with his people. He did not relish the message of judgment that he had to give, still less the reality that followed when the message was rejected.
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God's way is perfect. All the Lord's promises prove true. He is a shield for all who look to him for protection. For who is God except the Lord? Who but our God is a solid rock? God is my strong fortress, and he makes my way perfect. 2 Samuel 22, verses 31 through 33.

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Romans 15, verse 13.

I waited patiently for the Lord to help me, and He turned to me and heard my cry. He lifted me out of the pit of despair, out of the mud and the mire. He set my feet on solid ground and steadied me as I walked along. He has given me a new song to sing, a hymn of praise to our God. Many will see what He has done and be amazed. They will put their trust in the Lord. Psalm 40, verses 1 through 3.

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3: It pleased the Father, watch this term, that in him all the fullness should dwell. That word, fullness, was a buzzword used by the Gnostics. That group that was developing into Gnostics, these heretics from Colossae, it was one of their favorite words, fullness. The Greek word is pleroma. And what they said is the fullness of God, the pleroma of God has been distributed through many emanations that went out from God. Paul knew that. And so he's saying that in Jesus Christ, it pleased the Father that in Jesus, all the pleroma, the fullness should dwell in him. Now I'm going to cheat a little bit and take you to chapter 2, where we're going to be next week. But just let's skip ahead. Look at chapter 2, verse 8. You see where he's coming from. Beware lest anyone cheat you through philosophy and empty deceit, according to the tradition of men, according to the basic principles of the world, and not according to Christ. For in him, that is Christ, in him dwells all the fullness of God bodily, or the Godhead bodily, the God in bodily form, and you are complete in him who is the head of all principality and power. This is a slap to the Gnostics. This was a way of confronting the Gnostics, that in Jesus Christ and him alone is all the fullness of God. Back to verse 20 of chapter 1. And by him, by Jesus, to reconcile all things to himself by him, whether things on earth or things in heaven, having made peace through the blood of his cross. And you, who were once alienated and enemies in your mind by wicked works, yet now he has reconciled. How? In the body of his flesh through death to present you holy and blameless and irreproachable in his sight. God reconciled us to him. The word reconcile means he changed hostility into friendship. We were enemies of God. We were at enmity with God. He changed the relationship of hostility into friendship and acceptance. The idea of being reconciled is to remove the barrier that stands in the way of acceptance and unity. And thus, by removing the obstacle, the enemies become friends. The hostile ones accept each other, love each other, are in right relationship with each other. It is a word that is used in 1 Corinthians chapter 7 to speak of a woman being restored in relationship to her husband. It's also a word used, I believe, in Matthew 5 of a brother being, of a man being restored to his brother. So it's an idea of in relationships, what would change hostile ones into friends. In the Greek language, the word reconciled also carries with it a financial element. That is, there is a financial transaction that takes place whereby two parties are reconciled. We sort of use the idea of reconciliation in financial ways as well. We say we need to reconcile the checkbook, right? We have to balance the checkbook. We got to make sure that the statement I get in the mail matches what I put down. If you even do that anymore, that is old school. I recognize it. Or if you do little books on your computer, you reconcile their statement with your statement. And when they match up, we say they're reconciled. So there is a financial element. All of that to say this, in God's economy, there must be some transaction that takes place for God and us to be reconciled. And the transaction that takes place is through the blood of his cross. It's what he did on the cross that became the transactional element whereby these two parties at hostility and odds with each other can now be reconciled. It's a beautiful, beautiful word that he uses here. So we're reconciled in the body of his flesh, verse 22, through death to present you holy, blameless, irreproachable in his sight. Verse 23, if indeed you continue in the faith, grounded and steadfast, and are not moved away from the hope of the gospel, which you heard, which was preached to every creature under heaven, of which I, Paul, became a minister. When you read that, you go, now, wait a minute. He just said that he reconciled us and the transaction was at the cross. We couldn't do it ourselves. He did it for us. It was all through that one single act. Why does he now say, if indeed you continue in the faith? Is he contradicting himself? Or is he adding to the work that was done on the cross? Are you saying you have to add to it? No. What he is saying is he's just practical. Paul is saying if it's a reality that you've been reconciled to God, real faith will show that it's real faith by having real results. The real results are your continuing in your walk with him. If you have a real faith, it will really continue in real time throughout your life. That becomes the gauge.

0: You know, because a lot of people say, you know, I prayed years ago. I went to church and I made that little prayer and accepted Christ. And now I'm just kind of doing what I want. Remember, Jesus said, not everybody who says, Lord, Lord, will enter the kingdom of heaven. Many will come to me in that day, say, Lord, look, we've done this and we've done that. And Jesus will say, depart from me. I never knew you. So they're resting on their laurels of something that happened in their past that isn't continuing into the present. So this is simply a gauge that he is giving us. If you indeed continue in the faith, grounded steadfast, or not moved away from the hope of the gospel, which you heard, which is preached into all the world, to every creature under heaven, of which Paul became a minister. Verse 24, I now rejoice in my sufferings. Stop there. I'm always amazed when I read Paul and his relationship to suffering. You know, Paul endured suffering, but when he writes about the suffering he endured, and keep in mind, he is in jail, has been beaten up on several occasions, nearly lost his life on a few different occasions, but he says of suffering, I rejoice in it. And not only that, but we're told in the New Testament that we should rejoice in it. We should rejoice that God loves us enough to not leave us the way we are, but to use suffering to continue to transform us. So Paul, when he speaks of suffering and affliction, I now rejoice in my sufferings for you and fill up in my flesh what is lacking in the afflictions of Christ for the sake of his body, which is the church. When Paul the apostle, who was known as Saul of Tarsus, when he was knocked off his horse and Jesus revealed himself to him on the Damascus road, he went into the city of Damascus unable to see, and a guy named Ananias, remember, was sent to him. And he said, Ananias, I want you to go lay your hands on Saul of Tarsus that he might receive his sight, for I have called him to be my witness to the Gentiles, to represent me before the Gentiles, before the kings, and before the children of Israel. For I will show him what great things he will suffer for my sake. That was the new believer's counselor to the new believer as soon as the new believer comes to faith. Can you imagine if we took people who came forward, gave their lives to Christ in the back room and we said, congratulations, you're in for a life of suffering. You're going to heaven. You're going to be with Jesus forever. But in the meantime, you have a lot of suffering to go through on the way. Probably wouldn't hit it off very well with new believers, you think? That's what Ananias had to tell Saul of Tarsus, Paul the apostle, when he began. Show him, tell him, I'm going to show him what great things he would suffer for my sake. So he here in prison says, I now rejoice in my sufferings for you. And what does he mean by this? Fill up in my flesh what is lacking in the affliction of Christ for the sake of his body, which is the church. Well, he is not implying that there's anything lacking in the cross. He's not saying that Jesus suffered and it was a good start, but now we have to sort of finish what he started. He's not saying that at all. That would contradict everything he has said so far and continues to say in the book. It would be right in line with what the Gnostics were saying. So he's not saying that. In fact, the word he uses here for affliction, philipsis in the Greek, was never a word used in the New Testament to describe the sufferings and the afflictions of Christ.
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1: What he is saying is this. He already said Jesus is the head of the body, the church. And now he says, I fill up in my flesh what is lacking in the affliction of Christ for the sake of his body, which is the church. In a battle, sometimes people aim for the head, but instead they hit the body. You and I get attacked. The body of Christ gets attacked. What people are really aiming at is the head. The reason you and I get persecuted, the reason you and I are hated, is because people hate Christ. They hate God. And these Christ haters and God haters attack you and say bad things about you. They're aiming for the head, but they're missing and hitting the body. But know this, when they hit whatever part of the body you are, the head feels it. If you hit your thumb with a hammer, you don't just hurt in your thumb. You hurt everywhere. The pain radiates from the thumb up through the arm, explodes in your brain. Am I right? When Saul of Tarsus was going after the Christians in Damascus, Jesus basically said to him, you're hitting the body, but the head is feeling it. Because he said, Saul, Saul, why are you persecuting me? Jesus said, I feel what you are doing to them. The head feels what you are doing to the body. But what Paul is saying is Jesus suffered for our sins once. It's done. It's complete. You can't add anything to it. But we're the body of Christ. Jesus rose from the dead and ascended into heaven. His physical body is at the right hand of the throne of God. We are the spiritual body of Christ. The body of Christ still feels it. And so what Paul is saying is, now it's my turn. Now it's my turn to suffer. I'm part of the body. The world is still attacking Christ. I'm part of the body. It's my turn to suffer. Which would imply also, it's now our turn to suffer. And do you know this? That the early church, the early Christians considered it a privilege to suffer for the name of Christ. You read the story of Fox's Book of Martyrs and how many of them were killed publicly and how they gave praise and glory to God that they were counted worthy to suffer for his name. Remember in the book of Acts chapter 5 when they threatened the early church and roughed them up a bit and they left the council praising God that they were counted worthy to suffer shame for his name. They considered it a privilege. That's why Paul said, I rejoice. It's a privilege in my suffering for you. And I fill up in my flesh what is lacking in the affliction of Christ for the sake of his body, which is the church. They aim for the head, but they hit the body. It's my turn to suffer. It's a badge of honor. Of which, verse 25, I became a minister, a servant, according to the stewardship from God, which was given to me for you to fulfill the word of God. Watch this. The mystery which has been hidden from ages and from generations, but now has been revealed to his saints. In a few different places in the New Testament, Paul speaks of the mystery of Christ. And we read the word mystery in our modern times and we get the idea of something creepy and eerie and, you know, it's a murder mystery. The idea of mystery in the Bible, vastly different, doesn't mean Halloween. Mysterion is something that had been kept concealed, but is now revealed. That's all it means. It was concealed at one time. It is now revealed. Concealed in the Old Testament, kept hidden, not revealed in the Old Testament, but now in the New Testament, that which was a mystery veiled, has now been revealed. What is it exactly that he's talking about that is revealed? He says this, the mystery which has been hidden from ages and generations, but now has been revealed to the saints. To them, God willed to make known what are the riches of the glory of this mystery among the Gentiles, which is Christ in you, the hope of glory. Now he's writing to Gentiles, right? Non-Jews. And so he says, the glory of this mystery among the Gentiles. The mystery, that which was concealed in the Old Testament, was not the idea that Gentiles would be saved or come to faith, come to believe in the God of Israel. That was always God's plan. In fact, God said, I want to use you, my people, the Jews, the Israeli nation, to be a light to the Gentiles, to bring them to the faith that you share. So the mystery was not that they would have saving faith. The mystery is that God would remove the barrier between Jew and Gentile, and they would both be together in the same body, having the same status before God. It's called the church. If a Jew wants to get saved, they can't just say, well, I'm part of the Jewish nation. Because I'm Jewish, I'm saved. No, you're not. That's a false doctrine known as dual covenant theology. A Jew has to get saved the same way a pagan Gentile has to get saved. Faith in Jesus Christ alone. When a Jew or a Gentile comes to faith, God places us both in the same body, sharing the same status and same privilege, not nationally, because God has a plan for the Jews as he has a plan for the Gentile nations, but spiritually, we're all in the same body. So keep your finger here. Go back a couple of books to the book of Ephesians, where Paul fleshes out this idea of mystery. And we have just enough time as we end this chapter to read this, Ephesians chapter 3. You got it? Okay, verse 1. For this reason, I, Paul, the prisoner of Jesus Christ for you Gentiles, if indeed you have heard of the dispensation of the grace of God, which is given to me for you, how that by revelation he made known unto me the mystery, as I wrote before in a few words, by which you read, or by which when you read, excuse me, you may understand my knowledge in the mystery of Christ, which in other ages was not made known to the sons of men, as it has now been revealed by the Spirit to his holy apostles and prophets. Here it is, that the Gentiles should be fellow heirs of the same body and partakers of his promise in Christ through the gospel, of which I became a minister according to the gift of the grace of God given to me by the effective working of his power. Jews and non-Jews in the church are on equal footing. In the temple in Jerusalem, there were different courts. You remember what the outer court was called? Court of the Gentiles. Do you remember that there was a wall that separated the court of the Gentiles with the court of the Jews, Jewish men, Jewish women, that had a sign that says, you get past this point, you're responsible for your own ensuing death. You cross this line, you die, because you're a Gentile, not a Jew. And that's why in the previous chapter of Ephesians, chapter 2, it says he has removed the middle wall of partition that separated us. Back in the 1940s and the 1950s in Alabama, in Montgomery, Alabama, there was a bus rule. And the bus rule is a rule of segregation. Blacks could sit in the back of the bus. White folks could sit in the front of the bus. Until 1956, then the law of integration was passed, where if you're black, you can sit in the front of the bus, and if you're white and you get on the bus and there's no room in the front, you go to the back of the bus. So it didn't matter what color you are, You can have any seat on the bus. In Judaism, Gentiles sat in the back of the bus. In Christ, there's no seating arrangement. We're all one in Christ. And the mystery is that Jew and Gentile will have equal footing in this wonderful plan called the church. That's the mystery. It's no longer a mystery. It's now been revealed. Christ in you, he said, the hope of glory at the end of chapter 1 of Colossians, verse 28. Him we preach, warning every man and teaching every man in all wisdom, that we may present every man perfect, complete in Christ Jesus. To this end, I also labor striving, to this end, I also labor striving together to his working, which works in me mightily.
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But now God has shown us a way to be made right with him without keeping the requirements of the law. As was promised in the writings of Moses and the prophets long ago, we are made right with God by placing our faith in Jesus Christ. And this is true for everyone who believes, no matter who we are. For everyone has sinned. We all fall short of God's glorious standard. Yet God, with undeserved kindness, declares that we are righteous. He did this through Christ Jesus when he freed us from the penalty for our sins. For God presented Jesus as the sacrifice for sin. People are made right with God when they believe that Jesus sacrificed his life, shedding his blood. This sacrifice shows that God was being fair when he held back and did not punish those who sinned in times past. For he was looking ahead and including them in what he would do in this present time. God did this to demonstrate his righteousness. For he himself is fair and just, and he declares sinners to be right in his sight.

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2: A PhD in speech communications wouldn't rely upon something as simple as just a story about barbed wire, a story about everyday life. But, you know, the greatest teacher that ever taught the scriptures did this sort of thing all the time. This is what Jesus did all the time. He would just take a story from everyday life, an earthly story with a heavenly meaning, and then he would segue from that story to teach us what the scriptures have to say about what that story was illustrating.

0: A picture is worth a thousand words. What about a picture that we paint in our minds? Memories are best redrawn when there's a visual aspect to them. Pastor Dominic confidently reminds us that even Jesus' simple parables were told in a way that stuck with crowds then, and most especially now. Today, even in the simplest ways, Jesus makes a lasting impact. Now, here's Pastor Dominic in the book of Luke chapter 12, with today's edition of Strengthened by Grace.
1: God, thank you for your word, your people, this place, the time that is now, Lord. Again, the time where there is therefore now no condemnation for those who are in Christ Jesus. The good news, the best news. You paid our sin. You paid for it in full. And you shouted, it is finished. And you never lie. It's impossible for you to lie. So we ask, God, that as you speak your truth today, that we would have ears to hear and that our testimony would continue. The blood of the Lamb and the word of our testimony, testifying to what you have done in our lives, the undeniable work of the Holy Spirit in our lives as we look back at times and think what you have done with a sinner like me, a trustworthy saying, you came to save sinners of whom I am the worst. Lord, we want to be instruments in your hands, bringing you glory as we surrender to you now. And it's in Jesus' name we pray. Amen. A dear friend of mine visited Danielle and I this last week, and she's part of a church where the pastor has a PhD in speech communications. My father-in-law attends the same fellowship, and so we've been able to go to that church from time to time. And I'm not sure when I found out that the pastor had a PhD, but when I did, it was a bit of a surprise. Not because he's a bad teacher, but because he's a really, really good teacher. But usually when I think of PhD, I think of heady, intellectual, and I would have thought that someone who had a PhD in speech communications would have taught in that kind of way. But instead, when he would teach, he would start with a simple, I'm not saying anything bad about PhDs over there, guys. We got a couple of PhD candidates in the room. They're all laughing and stuff. Nothing wrong with it. I'm just saying. I would have thought that, you know what I'm saying? He would have taught in some real intellectual way, but instead he would always teach, even when he writes in his books, in a way where he would start with a really simple story. He would talk about something from his life or something from his family's life, and it had a lot of details, and it would draw you in with interest, and you would place yourself right there in the scene. But he starts with this story, and then he segues from the story into the Bible study. And the story is something that grips your heart and brings you in, and then you remember it as this metaphor that helps you to bridge the gap between theology and real life and how to apply it to your life. For instance, he told this one story in one of his books about this huge ball of barbed wire in his backyard. It was behind his shed, and he said every time he would walk by it, he would see this huge ball of barbed wire, and he would think, oh, the day that I tackle this project, it's such an insurmountable project. And I'm overwhelmed by it, so I'm not even going to start it. So he would stare at that thing for years, walking by it and just not even starting it because he was so overwhelmed by it. But then he said he had this bright idea of every time that he went to dump his grass clippings behind the shed, that he would just take a clippers with him and he'd just clip off a little piece of it and crumple it up and throw it in his trash. And he said, you know what? In a matter of months, this huge ball of barbed wire was gone because I just took a little bit at a time. And then from that story, he goes into what the Bible has to say about diligence and perseverance. And, you know, I'm always going to remember that barbed wire story, right? Now, again, you think that somebody with a PhD in speech communications wouldn't rely upon something as simple as just a story about barbed wire, a story about everyday life. But, you know, the greatest teacher that ever taught the scriptures did this sort of thing all the time. This is what Jesus did all the time. He would just take a story from everyday life, an earthly story with a heavenly meaning, and then he would segue from that story to teach us what the scriptures have to say about what that story was illustrating. And so, you know, Jesus probably being the smartest teacher that has ever taught the Bible, I could say that, maybe a PhD in speech communications could learn a thing or two from Jesus himself in a way to teach the scriptures. And I would say that that pastor probably did, looking at how Jesus taught the scriptures. And we're going to see him teach the same way today, starting with a story and then teaching from the scriptures and then giving us a few points of application. But I want us to kind of go through the whole section together in one big chunk, and then we'll go back and look at it at a piece at a time. Let's start at verse 13 of Luke chapter 12. There's going to be this interruption in the middle of his message. And then Jesus is going to give an exhortation. And then he's going to share that simple story. And then he's going to give a simple study, few teaching points, and a few points of application. So let's look at verses 13 through 34. Let's read it through all together. And we'll go back and look at it a piece at a time. So verse 13. Then one from the crowd said to him, "Teacher, tell my brother to divide the inheritance with me." There's that interruption. Now here's the exhortation, verse 14. But he said to him, "Man, who made me a judge or arbitrator over you?" And he said to them, "Take heed and beware of covetousness, for one's life does not consist in the abundance of the things he possesses." So there's the exhortation. Now here's the simple story, verse 16. Then he spoke a parable to them, saying, "The ground of a certain rich man yielded plentifully. And he thought within himself, saying, 'What shall I do, since I have no room to store my crops?' So he said, 'I will do this. I will pull down my barns, build greater, and there I will store all my crops and my goods. And I will say to my soul, soul, you have many goods laid up for many years. Take your ease, eat, drink, and be merry.' But God said to him, 'Fool, this night your soul will be required of you. Then whose will those things be which you have provided? So is he who lays up treasure for himself and is not rich toward God.'" So there's the story. Now from that story segues into a Bible study. Here's the Bible study, verse 22. Then he said to his disciples, "Therefore I say to you, do not worry about your life, what you will eat, nor about the body, what you will put on. Life is more than food, and the body is more than clothing. Consider the ravens, for they neither sow nor reap, which have neither storehouse nor barn, and God feeds them. Of how much more value are you than birds? And which of you by worrying can add one cubit to his stature? If you then are not able to do the least, why are you anxious

0: your father's good pleasure to give you the kingdom. Sell what you have and give alms. Provide yourselves money bags which do not grow old, a treasure in the heavens that does not fail, where no thief approaches nor moth destroys. For where your treasure is, there your heart will be also. So when did it start? It started with a guy just shouting out, asking a spiritual leader to solve a civil issue, this interruption in the middle of his message. And then Jesus looks at the crowds and gives a simple exhortation, says, be careful about covetousness. It's a big deal. You might think it's a little deal, but it's a big deal. It can ruin your life. Let me tell you a story. He goes into this simple story about a guy that had such a bumper crop year that he's like, what am I going to do? And he's having this conversation with himself. And he's saying, well, I don't really know what I'll do. I'll just tear down my barns and build bigger barns. And then I'll say to myself, self, you've got a lot of stuff. So much stuff. You could just kick back and take it easy for years. And this is what he said to his own soul. But then God had something to say to his soul. And God says, fool. The only time God ever calls an individual a fool in the scriptures. And then after he finishes that story about a man who is rich towards men, but poor towards the Lord, he gives a simple study about true riches and true fulfillment. And how true fulfillment is not found in what we eat or what we wear. The pagans search after these things. They live for these things. And not so you. You've got a father that knows you need these things. And he longs to give these things to you. And as you trust him and understand that's not your responsibility to seek after them, you just seek first the kingdom of God. And then all these things will be given to you. Lord knows your needs. Your father longs to give you these things, but he doesn't want you to focus upon them or live for them or seek after them, because seeking after them would be a sin. And you'll find that seeking after them will take more than it gives. So beware of coveting.
1: 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That's refuge.mn. 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We're on social media too. Look for us on Facebook and Instagram. Just do a search for Refuge MN, or you can follow the links you'll find on our website. One more time, that's refuge.mn. Our time with you today has come to an end. There's more to hear from God's Word as Pastor Dom continues our study in the book of Luke. So be sure to join us next time. Until then, we pray that your heart is strengthened by grace.

I passed on to you what was most important and what had also been passed on to me. Christ died for our sins, just as the scriptures said. He was buried, and he was raised from the dead on the third day, just as the scriptures said. He was seen by Peter, and then by the 12. After that, he was seen by more than 500 of his followers at one time, most of whom are still alive, though some have died. Then he was seen by James, and later by all the apostles. Last of all, as though I had been born at the wrong time, I also saw him. 1 Corinthians 15:3-8.

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My favorite Bible verse, it is not Philippians 4:13. 4:13, I can do all things through him who strengthens me. My favorite is Philippians 4:11. Not that I am speaking of being in need, for I am learned in whatever situation I am to be content.

For I am not ashamed of the gospel of Christ, for it's the power of God unto salvation for those who believe. Romans 1:16.

He died for everyone so that those who receive his new life will no longer live for themselves. Instead, they will live for Christ, who died and was raised for them. So we have stopped evaluating others from a human point of view. At one time, we thought of Christ merely from a human point of view. How differently we know him now. This means that anyone who belongs to Christ has become a new person. The old life is gone, a new life has begun. 2 Corinthians 5, verse 15 to 17.

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